you must decide for yourself. Justice has long since escaped the dead hands of Jihan and Noor Mohammed. Recording and remembering the incident will not deliver any solace, but maybe it avoids adding another layer of injustice. When people speak of the murders of Noor and Jihan Mohammed, let them not call it the incident at Afghan Rocks, as though it were a mere misunderstanding. Let them see it for what it was: the double murder of two brothers by the liar and coward Thomas Brandon Knowles. Let them remember that James Hatfield perjured himself, as did Ernest Langham and Thomas Boucher, the latter for material gain. Let them recall that Stephen Ponton tampered with evidence and interfered with the course of justice. Let them recall that, in the spirit of Abdul Wade's defense of his countrymen at Port Augusta in 1893, Noor Mohammed and Jihan Mohammed were two young men who came to Australia and contributed more to the country than they could ever hope to take from it. Part 3. Ever Upward. Chapter 21. I was driving down the Hungerford Road, Burke behind me by about 45 minutes. The small town of Ford's Bridge bobbled and jiggled in my rearview mirror. I'd missed the bridge I was told about, but saw the old run-down pub, veranda hanging low like a hat pulled down against the morning sun. Now I was on the lookout for the left turn. From there I was to go 30 minutes or maybe 50 before I turned right at the burnt-out fridge. Then it was another 30 k's or so before I came to an intersection. Left there and then straight on down until I saw the Wanga Manor homestead. The day before, I had received these instructions from the local postman. They seemed easy enough, I told myself, and if I did get lost, I'd at least have Google Maps to guide me to Wanga Manor. Having missed the burnt-out fridge, I pulled over to the side of the red dirt road to try Google Maps. No signal, of course. I checked the back seat. I'd forgotten to put in the 10-litre cask of water I'd bought at Carnes Super IGA in Burke. I turned the Barina around and went in search of the burnt-out fridge, which I eventually found hidden under a mulga tree. The freezer door hung open, uncollected mail spilling out. Taking a left at an intersection, I found the road only led to a locked gate. I doubled back and took another turn. I checked my phone. Still no signal. I hadn't seen a single vehicle since I'd turned off the Hungerford Road. A few sand goannas were the only other creatures sharing the road, which alternated between dirt and sand. Two big ruts suddenly grabbed the tiny wheels of the Barina and bent them to their will. All I could do was hang on as I briefly bottomed out and then emerged. A few drops of rain fell on my windscreen. I looked up at the sky for the first time that day. It was a dull grey that promised rain. If it rained, I didn't want to contemplate it. I spied a cluster of white buildings down the road and was relieved to see a white utility parked in front of them. I pulled up beside the ute, lowered my window and propped an elbow out. "I'm looking for Jim," I said. "That's me," said the driver of the ute. Here was the man who would tell me about how the red soil grabs you by the agates. "So this is Wanga Manor," I said, quietly pleased that I'd found my objective without the aid

0: of technology or even coherent directions.
1: No, said Jim. This is Minetta Downs. I thought you might be lost, so I came looking for you.
0: I wasn't about to argue the point with this welcome stranger, who, unlike me, happened to have the appropriate vehicle for this terrain. I learnt later that the building we'd pulled up in front of was the Gumbaley Hotel, though we were not in Gumbaley. Henry Lawson camped at the Gumbaley Hotel in 1893, and it was the site of a number of altercations between Afghan camel drivers and teamsters. The hotel had been dismantled and transported to the station of Minetta by camel driver Ad June and his team sometime in the early 1900s. And so we set off for Wangamana in Jim's ute. Through the dirt-caked window, I caught sight of the carcass of a yellow dog hanging by its hind legs from a fence, its snout touching the red dirt. My eye followed the fence line that ran into the distance and seemed to separate the vastness on one side from the emptiness on the other. As we bumped along, my knees bent awkwardly, my thongs all too conspicuous, I thought of Abdul Wade. Geographically, there may be places that lie farther from Afghanistan than Wangamana, though not many. What lured a young boy from Afghanistan to seek his fortune so far from home? The answer, in part, could be found in the success that Abdul Wade had made of himself by the late 1890s. By 1899, Wade was still based in Bourke, but his camel strings extended all across the colonies, great threads woven through the country that were stitched into the pastoral and mining economies of colonial Australia. Wade operated camels in New South Wales, Queensland, South Australia, and Western Australia. He was now a well-known figure around Bourke, and unlike Gunny Khan, he enjoyed mixing with the European residents. He dressed in a European suit, with fedora hat on his head and a gold watch chain hanging from his pocket. He was a regular at the Rifle Club, a renowned crack shot, and could often be found playing billiards at the billiard hall above the Post Office Hotel. His other favourite pastime was to be had at the country race meetings, watching his own horses run. In June of 1895, Abdul Wade had married Dublin-born Emily Murcutt in Perth. One of seven siblings, Emily had migrated to Australia with her family as an 11-year-old, arriving in 1880. Her family gained brief notoriety in the Sydney press in 1885 when Emily's mother, Emily Murcutt Sr., brought charges against an Indian condiment maker, Ali Azadel, for having fraudulently allured Emily Murcutt the younger out of the possession of the prosecutor, her mother, with intent to carnally know her. Young Emily had reportedly been living with Azadel for 3 years, having left her mother's home at the age of 14. Her older sister had married another Indian man, and Emily herself would go on to marry Azadel. When the charges against Azadel were dismissed, Emily's mother followed the couple home and threatened to kill Azadel the first chance she got. Instead, almost 10 years later, Azadel took his own life, shooting himself in the head at his house in Elizabeth Street, Sydney. An inquest found that he had recently separated from Emily and had remarked to a friend that with Emily gone, there was nothing left to live for. Where Emily had gone and who she had gone with was soon known to the gossip mongers of Bourke. She had fallen for Abdul Wade. By the late 1800s, Wade had transitioned firmly from the side of labour to that of capital. Gone were the days of trying to stand side by side with the white workers of the bush, which Gunny Khan had striven for. Abdul Wade would not make that same mistake. He aligned his business interests

with those who had the most to gain from his invaluable services: the squatters, selectors, banks, and trading companies. Shortly after marrying Emily, Wade formed the Burke Carrying Company, an organization that would dominate the transport industry for the next decade. In her book, Tin Mosques and Gantowns, Christine Stevens writes that the Burke Carrying Company was formed by Patrick Green and George Tull, and that in 1896, Abdul Wade was appointed manager. I find this version of events unlikely. Patrick Green worked for Gunny Khan as a camel driver. It was Patrick Green's wife, Emily Green, who had invested as a business partner. It would seem unlikely that Patrick would start a competing concern, and if he did, it would be even more unlikely that he would do so with George Tull, who was already himself employed by Abdul Wade as his bookkeeper and later as company secretary. In 1893, Edward Millen had made a number of references to a Melbourne finance company that was said to be financing Abdul Wade and Gunny Khan in order to crush the carriers' union. Fantastical as it sounds, it is likely closer to the truth. But I have no doubt Millen underestimated Abdul Wade's agency, and that Wade was the driving force behind the creation of the Burke Carrying Company. And Wade was no mere manager. Records show that he was the majority owner and chief executive. A copy of the share register of the Burke Carrying Company, published in February 1899, showed that Abdul Wade, though listed on the share roll as manager, actually owned half the company's shares. The other names on the share register comprised a who's who of the Australian pastoral industry at the time. There was F.W. Armitage, the first man to transport frozen meat to England. Raleigh Russell & Co., a large firm of pastoral traders and agents. And Dalgetty & Co., one of the most famous names in Australia's pastoral history. When Edward Millen referred to Melbourne money backing the camels, he may have been referring to Armitage, who, although he owned properties throughout western New South Wales, actually resided in Geelong, Victoria. There were other shareholders from Victoria too, and also Queensland and New South Wales, a fact that shows the great spread of Wade's network and influence by the turn of the century. The Burke Carrying Company started out carting household supplies and wool, but with the copper boom of 1897, it carried ore from the copper mines around Cloncurry in Queensland to the railhead at Richmond. By 1899, the company was also heavily involved in the mining industry at Cobar and Broken Hill, securing contracts to cart ore, wood and supplies for Broken Hill Proprietary, BHP. As the man behind the Burke Carrying Company, Abdul Wade was prominent in more ways than one, but it was in the courts of law that many of his secrets to success were revealed. One such notable case involved a dispute with an employee named Mir Hussein. In late 1898, Hussein had arrived in Burke to work as a camel driver for Wade's Burke Carrying Company. His initial duties included loading and unloading camels, repairing saddles, cleaning up the yard, and generally making himself useful. But a few weeks in, after signing his employment contract, Hussein decided that camel work wasn't for him. Wade's company successfully prosecuted him for breach of contract. After spending a few days in jail, Hussein reconsidered his position and returned to work. But his change of heart lasted only a few weeks before he again refused to work. Again he was prosecuted, and again he wound up in the Burke jailhouse. For a second time he was released and returned to fulfill his employment contract, but in January of 1899, he absconded.

Yet again, Wade's company prosecuted for breach of agreement. Despite having himself been briefly imprisoned on the same charge 16 years earlier, Wade must have felt confident that both the law and public opinion would be on his side in bringing Hussein before the Burke police magistrate on a charge of deserting his work. Wade's battle with his worker was given extensive coverage in the Western Herald. Hussein had reportedly been contracted in India and brought out to Australia under a 6-year agreement. Arriving in Burke, he had been asked to sign a second agreement in English, which allegedly worsened his wage and working conditions. As he did not speak any English, a government interpreter was brought to Burke from Sydney. At this point, even the prideful Wade might have regretted his decision to pursue the matter, for the government interpreter was no fan of Wade's. His name was Pero Mahomet, and he had been a friend and housemate of Emily's tragic former husband, Azadel. In court, Mir Hussein's lawyer, Joseph Dwyer, called the government interpreter to the witness stand. Pero Mahomet then testified that he had been prevented from interpreting the full agreement to Mir Hussein by the company manager, namely Abdul Wade. Ultimately, it was decided that while the agreement was evidently one-sided in favor of the company, Hussein had signed it and was bound to comply with it under the Master and Servant Act. Finding in favor of the company, the police magistrate fined Hussein 10 shillings or 14 days jail if he was unable to pay. Though the scornful interpreter must have made proceedings a little tricky for Abdul Wade, he prevailed. The result was a resounding victory for the company, a company that was achieving fame throughout the colonies. Wade was adept at navigating between Afghan and Indian culture and the culture of European Australia in the 1890s. But one cannot help feeling sorry for men like Mir Hussein, who came to Australia and struggled to bridge the gap between the two cultural worlds. Hussein was not the first worker Wade and his company had chosen to prosecute as an absconding employee under the Master and Servant Act. In 1896, a man named Commissar had been brought before the courts for breaking his employment contract as a shepherd. He claimed to have no issue with Abdul Wade or the contract, but did say he had been bullied by other employees who insisted on calling him a Christian. Then, in 1898, 4 more employees of the company, Abud, Abdul Khanlek, Jum Raus, and Astum, deserted their contracts and were hauled into court. Newspaper reporting of the day was often inexact with the full names and spelling of Afghan and Indian men. Also, Afghan naming practices don't follow British conventions, and when asked to provide first names and surnames, people sometimes improvise. In this instance, Abdul Wade himself intervened in proceedings, requesting that he be allowed to address the defendants. The request was granted by the police magistrate, and after a heated discussion, Wade announced to the court that all the men were willing to return to work. Since Wade did not address the men in English, the police magistrate then asked the interpreter to confirm whether the men were indeed happy to return to their place of employment. The interpreter agreed that they were. The details of this case were reported in the Western Herald in an article titled "The Scum of Asia." In the case against Mir Hussein, his lawyer had argued that the agreement his client had signed with the Burke Carrying Company was unfair and should be dismissed by the police magistrate. The police magistrate declared that he had no power to rule on the fairness or otherwise of the agreement. He could only rule on whether Hussein had broken the agreement. If the defendant, Hussein,

wished to test the validity of the agreement, he had to take the matter to a higher court. When the outcome of the case was reported, and the details of the agreement with which the Burke Carrying Company was employing its Indian and Afghan workers made public, sections of the press decried the agreement as akin to slavery. The Worker, a union-aligned paper, wrote, "The relations between the parties to that agreement can only fairly be described as slave owners and slaves." The Worker made no mention, though, of the fact that these were the same class of men whom the unions had refused to admit as members. The Western Herald, which a year earlier had referred to the men covered by the agreement as the scum of Asia, now called them unfortunates, men who were weak and oppressed, forced to work under a barbarously tyrannical and utterly unjust instrument that shows a callous and revolting indifference to that humanitarianism, that regard for fair play, and that recognition of a public conscience, all of which are factors invariably asserting an influence for good in the relations between employer and employed. Even the Bushman's Bible, the Bulletin, weighed in on the matter, writing, "To all intents and purposes, the Burke magistrate's decision, if it is good law, which it certainly isn't, establishes slavery in New South Wales." The Bulletin declared that it wanted to know if all that the people of New South Wales have striven for, their ballot and manhood suffrage, and responsible government, and their Labour Party, and their free speech, and their cry about the most liberal constitution in the world, all end in New South Wales being the driver of the miserable Asiatic. In the same issue of the Bulletin, a concerned citizen of Burke had their views published. "The Telegraph reports in the Metropolitan Papers of the proceedings instituted by the Burke Carrying Company against certain of its wretched Asiatic employees have made the public painfully familiar with the outrageous character of the agreement by virtue of which the company is successfully invoking the coercive intervention of the law. That the agreement is barbarous and inhuman in its provisions, that it is at once a disgrace to those who conceived it and a reproach to the country wherein its enforcement is possible, is but too true. Like Shylock, the company points to its bond and demands its many pounds of flesh. To bring the law into, at least, approximate conformity with natural justice and public sentiment is the work of the legislature. But before Parliament can be asked to intervene, it is necessary to exhaust the rights which, theoretically at least, the law secures to all. With this end in view, the people of Burke have started a fighting fund to enable the inarticulate and penniless slaves of a soulless company to test the validity of the agreement by an appeal to the higher courts. Unfortunately, Burke is suffering from the impoverishing effects of many disastrous seasons and is likely to find the burden too heavy if required to carry it alone. Many of those, too, in that district who have the means are much too sympathetically inclined towards the company to permit of any hope that they will figure on the list of contributors. To properly prepare and present an appeal, at least £150 will be required, as interpreters have to be found and other expenses incurred, absent in the majority of cases. Will you throw your influence behind the efforts now being made to raise that sum? In £150, there are 3,000 shillings. There are, I am sure, 3,000 people who will readily contribute a shilling apiece for such a purpose, if only an appeal is made to them.

The stake at issue is not merely the vindication of that which is humane and just in the case of the particular men now in the clutches of the company. It carries with it the equally important consequence that this agreement, if maintained, it can be imitated, while its abolition will stand as a warning that not by such means shall the lust for gain seek its gratification. I ask you to launch this necessary appeal. How could the Bulletin refuse such an appeal? It could not. And so, the publication that had as its catch cry, Australia for the White Man, contributed to the newly created Afghan Defence Fund with a sum of £10, adding that slavery having theoretically been abolished under the British flag, the law knows no difference between black men and white. The paper encouraged its readers to contribute to the fund. But not all readers of the Bulletin agreed with the paper's stance. Under the title, A Curse from the Holy City being Adelaide, one contributor wrote, I'm surprised that you're sticking up for the black bastards. If you really started the subscription with £10, you ought to know better. Why, it's the best thing ever happened. It will perhaps teach the Afghans to keep in their own part of the globe. Meanwhile, letters seeking reader support for the Afghan Defence Fund were published throughout the provincial papers of New South Wales. Many writers were appealing for donations to take the case of Mir Hussein to the higher courts to test the validity of the agreement between the Burke Carrying Company and its Indian and Afghan employees. If Wade was surprised at the support that his disgruntled worker gained across the colony of New South Wales, he may have been even more surprised by the name of the man who had signed the letter to the Bulletin launching the Afghan Defence Fund. That man was Edward Millen, owner and editor of the Western Herald, one-time representative of the Burke Carriers Union, and founder of the anti-alien labour movement. Chapter 22. By the summer of 1899, a good deal of Abdul Wade could be found in the records of the colonial courts. There was his libel case against Gunny Khan. There was his own appearance for allegedly killing Khan's camels. And there was a case in 1892 which Wade brought before the Burke Court concerning an employee called Ahmed. Ahmed, described in the press as an African black, had turned up at Wade's house in Burke, threatening to take to him with an axe. On another occasion, Wade was the plaintiff in a case involving a stolen gold sovereign case, and, in another instance, a burnt-out storage shed. Wade wasn't always the plaintiff or defendant. In 1897, he was the key witness in a trial in Perth, after a one-armed camel driver named Saeed Yur Mohammed reportedly confessed a crime to Wade. The crime was the murder of another camel driver, Saeed Dordan. Mohammed and Dordan had been locked in a bitter feud, and Mohammed was convinced that Dordan was planning to kill his brother. In the words of the accused killer, I, being a one-armed man, was not thought good enough to slay, so our enemies wanted to kill my brother. Not content with securing the confession, Wade also managed to recover the alleged murder weapon. Without Wade's intervention, the trial might never have eventuated. As it was, Saeed Yur Mohammed was sentenced to hang. Then there were Wade's more minor roles in court, which could be just as illustrative of his character. In 1898, he was hauled before the Burke courts, sued by Samuel Carmichael, a journalist at Burke, who alleged that Wade had threatened to pull his nose after Carmichael had published an unfavourable

0: article about Wade in the local Burke Press. The case was dismissed. While Wade certainly employed the full weight of the colony's laws, the difficulties of moving between two worlds was eloquently shown in the 1895 court case of Ghuram Rasool. Rasool, employed by Wade, had been working out near the Gumbaley Hotel when he met with Mirabhan, an employee of Ghani Khan, who, although he had headed west, still had business interests in New South Wales. Rasool claimed that Mirabhan had attacked him and told him to clear out of Gumbaley. Rasool collected his belongings and made his way back to Burke. He had proceeded to the police station intending to lay charges against Mirabhan. Not being able to speak English, Rasool called for Philip Biddulph, who by now had acted as solicitor for the Burke Carrying Company in several cases. Biddulph advised Rasool against laying charges against Mirabhan, as it would be Rasool's word against Mirabhan's, and therefore hard to achieve a conviction. Biddulph's advice was to settle it among yourselves. And that is what Rasool did. That same night, he attacked Mirabhan with an axe handle as Mirabhan slept. Rasool was found guilty of causing grievous bodily harm. In sentencing, the judge said that, though Rasool was liable to penal servitude for life, taking into consideration that he is a foreigner and perhaps ignorant of the law, he will be sentenced to 3 years' imprisonment in Bathurst Jail. If it seems a harsh sentence to us now, it must have seemed even harsher at the time, considering it occurred 6 months after Thomas Knowles had walked free despite killing two Afghan men. As a new century loomed, the Australian courthouse must have seemed a very familiar place indeed for Abdul Wade. He had seen the dairyman Thomas Palmer walk free after the shooting of his brother, Siadar Khan, in 1883. He had seen Thomas Knowles walk free, despite killing Noor and Jahan Mohammed. He had seen Saeed Yur Mohammed swing from the gallows for the murder of Saeed Dordan. He had seen Ghuram Rasool sentenced to 3 years for beating Mir Hussein. There must have been little doubt in his mind that, for an Afghan in an Australian court, justice was nothing more than a British ideal.
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Last year I gave up listening to the news, and sometimes I have my radio quietly playing concert FM. 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A closer listen and I heard Te Reo Māori. New Zealand concert program lists every track it plays, so I was quickly able to find Anna Coddington singing Hirini Melbourne's Pureanei.

just guitar and vocal, Anna Coddington sang us Pure Anne, cleansed by the wind, washed by the rain and warmed by the sun, all troubles are cleared away. And it's pleasing that that lyric in Te Reo with an English translation is up on the website folksong.org.nz.

Hearing in Melbourne's folk song Kiwi, sung by Tama Waipara, with sounds from Kiwi and the instruments Māori made to imitate our birds. I'm convinced that beginning with the late Hirini Melbourne's music, we're moving towards the genre I call Aotearoa folk. Our folk music hour for Māori Language Week later in the year will be a beauty. My mate Al Gorithm played me a song in the holes by Warren Zevon, who I thought was a piano guy. So

from an album of rare and unreleased songs called Preludes, Frozen Notes, folkish music from Warren Zevon. The recent passing of the Pogues' Shane McGowan led to an outpouring of love for the Irish punk folk singer, and one of his best

Glenn Hansard and Lisa O'Neill took Shane and Kirsty's parts with a large bunch of friends in a rambunctious fairy tale of New York at McGowan's celebratory send-off in a church in Nenagh in County Tipperary. The Irish don't seem to go in for solemn funerals, they were dancing in the aisles. You with the Folk Music Hour, Access Radio Taranaki's acoustic music show on FM, streaming and as podcasts, thanks to New Zealand On Air. Sometimes when I hear the "I don't like folk" argument, I say, have a listen to this.

John Lennon, of course, as folk as. YouTube has a well-made video to accompany his gritty account of his school days and beyond, working class hero. You'd expect Texas-raised Sarah Jarosz to be at the country end of the folk spectrum. I've driven clear across Texas, and I tell you, it's wall-to-wall country folks, though not exactly the green scene we see travelling in New Zealand. Sarah's new single is Days Can Turn Around.

0: days can turn around lovely folkish country from the terrific Sarah Girard. Jacob Collier cannot be contained in any genre, and standing on the roof of London's Millennium Dome in a bit of a frost might be a bit of a gimmick, but it's just him and a guitar with a neat chord progression, sounding pretty folkish to my ears with Witness Me.
1: Tell me you're broken. 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Say you're done hoping.

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Start your morning with his version of Here Comes the Sun and you'll feel fab for the rest of the day. With guitar and boron accompaniment, the Choral Scholars of Trinity College Dublin now with a beautifully sung Courting is a Pleasure.

Courting is a Pleasure by the Coral Scholars, and still in Dublin, I first heard this song done with lusty sing-along chorus, but John Francis Flynn had other ideas.

John Francis Flynn, bringing an old song into modern times with an atmospheric soundscape at the Zoological Gardens. And still in Ireland, a terrific six-piece with pipes, squeeze box and fiddle so perfectly in step, it's as if they're being played by a single mind. Set against guitar and percussion for the rhythm, their Glen Road to Carrick is awesome.

0: full set. Loving their music. Aren't these new young musicians out of sight? And you can support them and all the artists we share on the Folk Music Hour by buying their music. Well, that's why I'm here. We don't take a nickel. We just love the new folk renaissance. Send us a tasty track of your own to spread the word. Well, that's all we've time for. I'll share other delights from my holiday listening in a mixtape later on. I hope you'll become a regular listener. 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Earbuds from your phone by Wi-Fi leaves your hands free to make dinner or something. 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

0: Karanga maha o Taranaki Wānui, tēnā koutou katoa. Presenting the oral histories of South Taranaki, brought to you by the Aotearoa Tanganui Museum. These stories provide an insight of what life was like living and growing up in South Taranaki. This project was made possible with funding by the Taranaki Regional Council.
1: Alright, I'm Nolene Myrtle Kirisk. I was born on the 25th of December 1932 at Kāponga, Christmas Day, 11:30 at night, Mum told me. She went into labour at 6 o'clock in the morning and I arrived at 11:30. She said by that time all the kai had gone and all the nice meals had gone. We lived on the Pātiki Road on the Tikiri end I was 6 when we shifted into Openeke, and we lived in 3 very different areas of Openeke. I started school at Openeke Primary School, and in 1940, sometime in 1940 we shifted to Pātia and lived down in Norfolk Street, and then Mum and us 4 children, 4 living siblings, shifted down to the Pātia Beach. So we grew up just with a solo mum at the Pātia Beach. We didn't have transport, so we walked up to the primary school up here and walked home again. There was a bread shop at the top of Reed's Bakers at the top of Bedford Street. We'd be told to get a loaf of bread, so we'd split it in half and eat the middle of it as we walked home. We learnt to fish to feed ourselves. We always helped out at when they were cleaning the baths and any beach, anything that was going at the beach. Remember the gala days that they had down there, especially on New Year's Day, and that was quite a thing. I remembered that I had to work one Christmas Day, and I was working at the telephone exchange here, and I was going home and Mr. Goodwin said I had to pay, and I said, I don't have to pay. I've been to work, so he pulled me off my bike, so I wasn't very happy about that. But we did have a good life. If we only had a coal range,

So we had our own little bags that we could carry, and we'd go for a walk down the beach and pick up driftwood and take back for the fire, for the coal range. Well, see, if it wasn't for the driftwood, we just wouldn't have been able to have the coal range going. And for Guy Fawkes, days beforehand, we would get all of the driftwood and put it all into a pile so that we couldn't afford to have crackers and everything, but we'd have this fire and then everyone from town started to come down, and then the next day, but it always had to be where the tide will eventually, you weren't allowed to cover it with sand, because I got badly burnt once running along the beach and someone had a fire and left the embers underneath the sand, and I got burnt on my right foot. I've still got the scar there. But Guy Fawkes was a big thing, and the next day you'd go down and make sure that it had all gone out, get water from the river and make sure it had all gone out, but it was in a safe place. Pick up any crackers that hadn't gone off and let them off. Yeah, we would spend days, after school piling up this wood, so because it was just going to go to waste, so that we could have that. There was it was the gala days that really made everyone came down from the thing. We didn't go into Mana Bay because of the undertow there. You didn't swim there, and you certainly didn't swim out on the main beach, which still hasn't got a sign to say that there's a really bad undertow there. Very careful to go on the walls if walk out there, depending where the tide was, so that you didn't get washed off. You remember the boats coming in for cheese, from at the wharf, and across the river Captain Barnes lived there, and there were these like two big poles, and he they called it something about semaphore, and it, depending where the balloons were as to whether the boat could come in or not, and when the four were at the top is when the boat could come in. So you'd tear up and get on the top of the sandhill so you could see the boat go past, go up the river. And years later I was invited over to where Captain Barnes used to live, and it's then you realise that his house looks straight down through the two walls, that's how he knew when the boats could come in. The dredge, I remember the dredging the river so that it kept it deep enough for the boats to come in. I remember the time that Monty the fisherman came in and capsized his boat in the coming in because he didn't know it, and he stayed for quite a while in party while he repaired his boat and then went on his way. Yeah, the trains were another thing, because from our house you looked straight up onto the railway line, and I particularly remember on Christmas Day when the train, it was the sleeper, went past at early in the morning, and I knew that it was the wrong train because you could see the pillows. You knew that it was the overnight train, and the Tangawai disaster had happened that night. I remember that vividly, as remember ringing the telephone exchange and asking Huia Reid what had happened, and she said that there'd been this big Tangawai disaster and the train had gone into the river, so that's why they were sending it this way and going up to Stratford and going through that way to go up north. That's a real vivid that I do remember. It was funny because it was my birthday, and I heard a train because the house that we lived in had a sun porch at the front, because it was mum and four children, and one room leaked like a sieve, so you couldn't live in there. So there was just a bedroom where mum and my youngest sister and my brother lived, slept in. There were three beds in there. My sister and I, Joy and I, lived in, we slept in the sun porch, and there was a train that shouldn't be a train, and so you got up and pulled the curtains and had a look, and there it was going past with all the pillows, and that was, that was really a downer, because then you put the radio on, and of course there was the news all day about this dreadful Tangawai, and the fact that the man ran up the
railway line with a torch.

that the trains didn't see him and understand that, yeah, because he knew the bridge had gone. So, yeah, those things you remember. I remember the pillboxes over on the main beach. They were supposed to be there in case the Japs came in. And they had barbed wire entanglement further up so that if they did happen to get in, they couldn't get up onto the sand dunes and come to the beach itself. But that was our play area as kids. We got sticks and we went in there and we banged, pretended we were shooting everyone. And I don't know, I think they've all gone now, but that was really a big thing for the kids at the beach. Yeah, I remember the, and having, to, oh, I remember when we first went to the beach, they used to have surf life-saving days, you know, but then I think they realised that the tow was so bad at the undertow that they had to stop that. I remember the bridge to beach swim that they used to have. I can't remember whether that was New Year's Day. They used to start at the bridge and then swim down to the beach. There was a lady from Whanganui and she was in her 80s and she was still turning out to. That was a really, really big thing for the beach. Yeah. There's not many houses, some of the houses. I remember in that was it 1955, if I remember rightly, the big blow that blocked the road. The sand used to come over and block the road and sometimes you couldn't get your car up and down. And then there was the big one that really it half covered the house at the top of the hill, and some of the others were in danger of being covered. They weren't. When there was any doubt about getting the cars down, you know, with depending on the weather and the wind, we could leave them at the top of the hill and nobody ever touched them. They were as safe as could be. You could come home, you know, 9:30 after you'd finished your shift over here and go home and the cars, nobody ever interfered with them or anything. But then, you see, they, Hughie Campbell, the top at the one that was, I think it was Burke's, he salvaged what he could and built down on the corner of Leicester and, was it Devon? I can't remember the name of that street. He did a, what do you call it, house? Remember, and when we came back to Kakramir and came into town, I said, well, where's Hughie Campbell's house? Apparently it burnt down, and I know that Froome's house where they lived, it was shifted uptown, and there were quite a lot of them shifted uptown if they, you know, when the sand was going, because I'll take you around town and show you where those ones are. Leeches was shifted uptown and they're all uptown. So even though people tell you that there were houses buried, there was no houses buried, only one was partly buried. My sister Joy, who was 3 years younger than me, she worked in, well, I went to Harrah High School by bus, and then when I left, I had got a job in the telephone exchange over here at the post office, where I worked there until I was married. And my sister Joy, she also worked in the telephone exchange. And then when it closed, she went to Whanganui to the toll room down there, and she never married. She bought a house down there and lived there until she died. My sister Anne, Joy and Anne went down the South Island fruit picking 1 year, and then I can't remember where Anne worked. I think she might have worked in one of the dairies, and then she married a Manxman who was the dairy and not instructor, you know, the AB technician, and they went to Hastings. She still lives there. Joy has died, and Alan worked for John Wicks, the builder in Waverley. And he, a few years ago, shifted to New Plymouth. And then I believe that he shifted back to Whanganui, but he's also died. So there's actually, my sister Anne, she's now over in Hastings. She's lost her husband, so there's actually only Anne.

myself left. So, yeah, I had two boys, and Anne had three girls. Joy never married, never had children, and my brother Alan had two daughters, two girls. Yeah, I went to Pātea Primary School. Yeah, when we came in 1940, we came, and so I did 6 years there, 3 years at Hara High School, and then went into the telephone exchange. When we married and went to Tariki, Johnny had been a taxi driver, but then he came into the telephone exchange. That's where I met him. We married and went to Tariki to live, and he worked in the telephone exchange in Inglewood, and I worked at Zemba's pyjama factory in Inglewood. And then I left there because we were asked if we would foster a little Maori boy. So we had Bernard for 6 years, and came back then. Johnny's mum got sick, so he didn't want to be a farmer, but we had to come back to Kakaramea to take over the farm, because Johnny's dad couldn't farm and look after his wife as well. So they built a little house in Kakaramea around by the township, and we stayed there. But unfortunately, one of Johnny's sisters and one of my sisters said that we were ill-treating Bernard, so he was taken off us. The welfare lady, she used to come at funny times, and anyhow, then she said, well, he had to go back to his grandparents. We had him for 6.5 years. And then she came and saw us afterwards, and we said, well, you know, who said we were ill-treating? She said, look, I came, she said, I was trying to find this boy being ill-treated. And I said, Johnny said, is that why you came at funny times? You'd come at lunchtime, you'd come at breakfast. And she said, yes, trying to find out, you know, that he was being mistreated. And she said, couldn't, but anyhow, the grandparents had had enough of this complaining. So she said, they said he had to go to them. Well, so we weren't the horrible parents we were, but I have been in touch. He came and stayed a little while ago, which was lovely. Actually, it's funny, when we were growing up at the beach, they had two girls, now I'm not sure whether they were called baseball teams or softball teams, and Joy was in one and I was in one, and I bought a photo of the uniforms, which were long trousers and the waistcoat sort of things, and Ruby Froome, who lived at the beach, she helped us. We had a treadle sewing machine, but she helped us do our costumes so that, yeah, we could go. And also there was a ladies rowing club, there was a rowing club at the beach, and there was we had a skip, and I think I've got photos of that too. And there was Joyce Faulkner and Elva Leach and myself and my sister Joy, and Nola Faulkner was the cox, and we had lots of fun out on the river with him. And Bob Craig was our coach on the bank, telling us what to do and what not to do. And yeah, yes, there was a shed where they at the beach where they wash their boats now, and that's where the we raised funds to build that shed, so that because there was men's teams and they had the skips in there. So yeah, had lots of fundraising and everything, especially yoga evenings. Because I was allowed to go, probably because the ones that were in the team to help raise funds. But Bob Craig would always walk us home, make sure I didn't have to go very far, but was allowed to walk home. Bob Craig walked all of us girls home again, so we were well looked after. I played basketball at that primary school. We had sports days at the primary school, and the other area schools used to come, you know, there'd be a big sports day, and they would all come and to take part, and we weren't really very nice to them because we used to line up along the, because it was beautiful going into Pātea Primary School. I mean, this wide drive with the bricks and with the marigolds, not the ordinary marigolds, all up the side, and then there was the round garden, and you went both ways and up the steps. But we would be there waiting for all these teams, and we had all these things that we used to chant to them as they went up there. Why they came back, I'll never know, but they did. A thing I remember too is during the war, there were

trenches, and it was at the, along Victoria Street. There was microcarpa trees, and then in under there they dug these trenches so that if we were invaded we could go and get, and then they would have the, and it still turns me up, the rrrr noise that would go on, and we'd have to get up from our desk, whatever we were doing, hold hands and run across, but hold hands and across and get into the trenches. And even if it had been raining and it was wet, we still had to get on those trenches. And they said that if this really did happen, if we were invaded by the Germans or the Japanese in particular, it was a case of they were trying to keep us safe if the school was bombed or anything. So those trenches are long since filled in. It was really scary, yeah. But that was our worry living at the beach, you see. And then later on, there were the boats with the lights. You know, I think they were squid boats that you could see at night, and you could see all these lights. But it still was in our mind that were they squid boats, or, you know, was someone going to come? And did you know about the kind of barbed wire entanglement further up the beach? You see, if they got past that and their barbed wire and all of that sort of thing, and it was there for years. I think the sand covered a lot of it in the end, and that was just so that if they came at night they wouldn't see it, you see, so they would just get into it. There's no way that sand, there's really bad undertow on the main beach, and the sand blows along the beach different, and that's what kind of was filling up Mana Bay, and where they were definitely the walls going out, you know, that there wasn't sand. You know how they, on one side the sand's level, it was never like that, they were really, but the sand came, because once we suggested that they kind of put things, barriers out so far along, you know, a short one, a long one, so that when the sand would go in and catch into those, but they thought that was a silly idea. But we would walk up the big beach lots of times. I mean, we really were beachcombers, but we were never allowed to walk close to the cliffs, because Mum always said that they could come down. You know, you'd see a nice shell or something, and in no way were you allowed to go and get it, which she was quite right, because we would have got caught if the cliff fell down, we would. But yeah, and then you also had to watch when you went up, right up this end of the beach, that you didn't, you had to watch behind you all the time, that the tide didn't come in behind you and you were blocked off, because sometimes the tide would come in that and there would still be a lot of sand up under the, so that was another thing that we learnt, safety first, that you, yes. The same as when we first went white baiting, we couldn't afford nets, so we had got some microcarpa and twisted it round and tied it and got mutton cloth, you know, that they put on the sheep and everything, and that was our, it was really hard to pull, but that was our first white bait net until we could get, Joy was the white baiter, she used to go to Funakura River and everything, and yeah, white baiting. The beach community were very supportive of each other. You knew that you were safe, and Fred Leach in particular, when we were high school age, Alva and Joyce Faulkner and myself, if we wanted to go to Hara to a school concert or anything, he would make sure we got up to the bus, and then he would be waiting at the bus when we came home to take us back home to the beach. He was really good. But the beach, yeah, the community as a whole, we really did support each other. Where that Take a Kid Fishing platform is now, that was just all the wooden piles. There was wooden wall along there, but there was a pump house on there, and when the tide was coming in, that's when they filled the baths from the tide. And when they needed, I forget how often, they would pull the plug and let the water go, but we'd all be down there helping, scrubbing and cleaning the baths and everything. And then they, on the incoming tide, sometimes it would take two tides to fill it. But yeah, and there was the learner, you know, for the little ones, the paddling pool sort of thing, which was still quite deep. And then there was the other, and then there were steps on two sides to get

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My mother needed a medal. She spent hours and hours standing, leaning on the wall of those bars while we went swimming. Kids, you got in the bars and you forgot to get out, and we're never allowed to go by ourselves.

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In this ad, a synthetic voice was used to mirror the accessibility tools used by some disabled people. 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

0: Belinda presents this unabridged recording of
1: Dragon Keeper by Carol Wilkinson, read by Caroline Lee. Chapter 9. Old Friends. Are you sure of her? Wang asked. The dragon didn't answer. It has never been a female before. You could be mistaken. The man's smile faded as Dancer collapsed. With Ping's help, the man half carried, half dragged the exhausted dragon into a room off the courtyard. A fire was burning in a hearth. A pot of something that smelled very good was bubbling on the fire. The house, which had appeared to be dark and threatening just a few minutes earlier, had transformed into a warm and welcoming place. The man helped Ping bring the dragon closer to the fire. He wasn't a young man, but he wasn't old either. His hair was graying at the temples and receding a little from his forehead. He introduced himself to Ping with a formal bow. His name was Wang Xiao. He seemed at ease with a dragon in his house. His face showed his concern for Dancer, but there was also a calmness about him. Though she didn't know who he was, Ping trusted him. It was a relief to hand over responsibility for the dragon to someone else. Dancer started to make low metallic sounds, but the man held up his hand to stop him. "Food," he said. "You need nourishment." Ping sat down on a carpet next to the dragon. Wang Xiao filled bowls with gruel and then brought roast chicken and vegetables. Ping couldn't remember a better tasting meal. Dancer was too weak to feed himself. Ping picked out pieces of chicken and lotus root with chopsticks and fed him. "I am an old friend of Lung Dancer's," Wang Xiao explained. Ping wondered how this man had become a dragon's friend. Had Dancer plucked him from a mountainside as well? She kept her questions to herself, though. "Let's find out what ails our friend," Wang Xiao said after they finished eating.
2: "Stone," said Dancer feebly. "Show stone."
1: Wang Xiao looked at the dragon.
3: "What stone?"
1: Ping realized that he could hear the dragon's voice in his mind, just as she could. "Your health is more important than the stone, Dancer," said Ping. The dragon shook his head.
2: "Bring stone."
1: Ping pulled the dragon stone from her basket. Wang Xiao's eyes widened in surprise. He gently lifted the stone from Ping as if it was made from the finest porcelain and turned it over in his hands.
3: "This is a rare thing indeed," he said. "But what happened to make it so dull and colorless?"
1: "I was carrying it close to my iron blade," Ping confessed.

Wang Cao shook his head gravely. Another day or two, and it would have been beyond my help. He put the stone down and carried a lamp to the other side of the room. The wall was lined with small wooden drawers. Another wall had shelves holding jars, lumps of mineral rock, and mother-of-pearl shells. Wang Xiao pulled down one of the jars. "This is red cloud herb ointment," Wang explained to Danza. "It should restore the dragon stone to its former health. Your assistant can take care of that." Ping was wondering who Danza's assistant was. She was surprised when Wang Xiao put the jar in her hands. "Rub this into the dragon stone," he told her. "I will attend to our friend." Ping scooped out a handful of sticky ointment and smeared it onto the stone. It was the color of dried blood. She smiled at Wang Xiao. It was kind of him to humor the old dragon and pretend that the stone was sick. Wang Xiao turned his attention to the dragon. "Now, Lung Danza, let me see your tongue." The dragon poked out his long tongue. Instead of its usual bright red, it was the dark color of old meat and coated with a yellow film. Wang peered at it closely, muttering words that Ping didn't understand. Then he felt Danza's pulse at all four ankles and asked questions about his bowel movements. He inspected the sores on his legs. "His wing is torn," Ping said. "He can't fly." Wang pulled out the damaged wing as if he was opening a fan. The gash in the central membrane was starting to heal, but it looked inflamed. "A crossbow bolt struck him in his left shoulder as well," Ping added. Wang gently prodded the wound. Green liquid seeped out of it. "I can see you have not had an easy journey," Wang Xiao said. Ping told him about their escape from the dragon hunter. "It isn't every day I treat a dragon," the man said. "I will need to consult a book." Ping had never seen a book before. It was made of thin strips of bamboo, about the length of a chopstick, and not much wider. About 2×10 of these strips were bound together at the top and bottom to make a mat. Small characters were written in black ink down the length of the bamboo strips. Wang put down the book, went over and opened several of the drawers. Each one was full of a particular type of dried leaf or root, or else stuffed with seeds or crushed flowers. He scooped out a little from each of the open drawers and weighed out precise amounts on a small set of scales. "I am a herbalist," he explained, as he opened one more drawer and scooped out what looked to Ping like dried earthworms. "I make my living by prescribing herbal medicines to the inhabitants of Chang'an." After he had finished weighing the herbs, Wang consulted the bamboo book again and then took down a lump of rock from a shelf. He banged it with a bronze hammer until some chunks split off. He ground the chunks to a powder and weighed this as well. Then he mixed all the ingredients with water in a ceramic pot and set it on the fire. The room was soon full of a pungent smell that reminded Ping of Master Lan's dirty socks. "A female assistant?" Wang asked the dragon. Danza moved his head from side to side. The herbalist was watching Ping rub ointment into the stone. "She uses the left hand," he remarked to Danza, raising an eyebrow. Ping put the jar of ointment down, not wishing to draw attention to the fact that she was left-handed. "And she hears your voice?" The dragon said nothing. Wang took the jar and carefully applied some of the ointment to Dunza's damaged wing, his shoulder wound, and the sores on his legs. Ping collected up

0: of the bowls and spoons, trying hard to use her right hand, and took them outside to wash them. The house wasn't as small as it seemed from the street. The courtyard was quite large, and there were other rooms leading off it. There was a flourishing garden. It was hard to tell by the lamplight, but Ping guessed it was a herb garden. She finally let Hua out of the confines of her gown and gave him a morsel that she had saved from her meal. As she returned with the clean dishes, Ping stopped outside the door. The herbalist was still asking questions about her.
1: "Are you sure of her?"
0: Wang asked. The dragon didn't answer. "It has never been a female before. You could be mistaken." The dragon still didn't answer. "She is young and inexperienced," the herbalist said. The dragon finally spoke. "It is because of its emptiness that the cup is useful." Ping entered the room and the herbalist got up to stir the bubbling pot of herbs. Ping noticed that the herbalist was left-handed, just as she was. They sat in silence until Wang decided the herbal brew was ready. He poured the thick brown liquid into a bowl and gave it to the dragon. If it tasted as bad as it smelled, Danza gave no indication. He lapped it up, like a cat drinking milk. Soon the dragon was asleep. "Is he going to be all right?" Ping asked.
1: "If he takes a day or two to regain his strength, he will recover."
0: Wang smiled at the sleeping dragon. "But it will be some time before he can fly again." "How do you know him?" Ping asked. "Did you work at the Imperial Palace?" The herbalist shook his head. He stared into the glowing coals of the fire. Ping thought that was the only answer she would get, but after a long while, Wang Xiao spoke. "Lung Dancer was not an imperial dragon when I first met him," he explained. "He was a wild dragon."
2: Ping looked at the herbalist's face. He must have been much older than he appeared.
1: "When I was a young man, I was an assistant to a herbalist in a small town. One of my tasks was to roam around the countryside looking for plants. It was on one of these journeys that I came across Lung Danza."
0: Wang Xiao was still staring into the coals as if he could see images of his past within them.
1: "We were both searching for red cloud herb after a thunderstorm. I slipped on the muddy riverbank and fell into the rain-swollen river. You can imagine my astonishment at seeing a dragon appear out of the mist to pluck me from the river."
2: "Were you afraid?" asked Ping.
1: "I was pleased that I wasn't about to drown, but I was convinced I was about to become a dragon's breakfast."
0: Wang Xiao smiled at the memory. The dragon hadn't eaten the young man, of course, and Wang told no one about his encounter. Wang discovered that he could understand the strange sounds that the dragon made, and over a period of time, the two became friends. "When Lung Danza asked me to accompany him on a journey, I left my home without a second thought," Wang Xiao continued. "I happily wandered throughout the empire at the dragon's side for many years." The herbalist's smile disappeared. "We had many adventures together, but that all came to an end when an imperial hunting party captured Lung Danza. I didn't know it, but they had been tracking us for some days. There were six of them." Wang Xiao's voice turned bitter. "We didn't have a chance. They were after the dragon, of course, not me, so I was easily able to escape." Wang Xiao shook his head unhappily. "I was unable to rescue him. I came to live in Chang'an, hoping to free him, but the dragons were moved to Huangling before I had a chance."

0: The herbalist suddenly stood up. "You must be tired," he said. He showed Ping to one of the rooms off the courtyard. On the floor, there was a mattress stuffed with straw and covered with a sheepskin. It was soft and warm. Ping was asleep in seconds.
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0: Belinda presents this unabridged recording of
1: Dragon Keeper by Carol Wilkinson, read by Caroline Lee. When Ping returned to the main room of the house the next morning, Dancer was still asleep. Wang Xiao was already up and preparing breakfast. The herbalist asked her many questions. Not about the dragon as she was expecting, but about herself. He wanted to know how old she was, where she was born, who her parents were. The answers for all his questions were the same. I don't know. But the herbalist sat and pondered this, as if she had given him a great deal of information to consider. Just as breakfast was ready, Dancer awoke. His scales were a lustrous blue-green again. His eyes were bright and brown. He flicked his tail as if he was ready to face whatever challenges came his way. They ate a pleasant breakfast of dumplings filled with sweet bean paste. Wang Xiao fetched a jar of dried leaves from the shelves. He threw some of the leaves into a pot of boiling water. Ping wrinkled up her nose. Are you making more herbal medicine?
2: No, just a special drink.
1: Dunza made sounds like wind chimes in a low breeze. After a few minutes, Wang poured some of the flavored water into cups.
2: Do you know what this is, Ping? He asked.
1: Ping shook her head.
2: It is tea, the herbalist replied. People in the south drink it. I bought a box of it for a good price.
1: Ping sipped at the steaming drink. It had a pleasant taste. She sat quietly in the corner while the herbalist and the dragon conversed. It was strange to hear the man speak in a normal voice and the dragon respond with his metallic sounds. Wang Xiao then turned his attention to Ping.
2: You have a long journey ahead of you, he said. I had better check your health as well.
1: She poked out her tongue. Wang studied it silently. Then he took her right wrist and felt her pulse.
2: You seem to have a strange palpitation in your chest, said the herbalist as he reached for her other wrist.
1: Ping smiled. That's just hua, she said. Wang Xiao jerked back his hand as Ping pulled the rat out of the folds of her gown. The herbalist glanced at the dragon as the sound of bells filled the room.
3: Our other companion, said the dragon, the Honorable Hua. He has been of great assistance.
1: Ping put Hua on the floor, and the rat scampered off. The herbalist recovered his composure and finished examining Ping.
2: You are a healthy young woman, said Wang when he had finished his examination. Strong, but with a tendency to wind in the liver.
1: Ping was glad that Wang didn't think she needed a herbal draft, but he gave her a small packet of pills for the next time she had digestive problems.
2: I have something for you, old friend, said Wang Xiao.
1: Wang went over to one of the drawers in his herbal cabinet.
2: I vowed

0: that if ever I saw you again, I would make up for my failure to protect you, Wang said. His eyes were sparkling, and he held his mouth tight.
1: You did what you could, replied Danza.
0: Instead of pulling out a handful of dried leaves or berries, he pulled out several pieces of gold, a string of copper coins with square holes in the middle, and a jade pendant in the shape of a fat child. I have put aside some cash for you. Ping thought the dragon would refuse the gift, but he thanked Wang Jiao and placed the gold pieces in one of the reversed scales below his chin. The jade and the copper cash he handed to Ping.
1: You must look after these, Wang said.
0: I can't, stammered Ping, who had never touched anything valuable before. I'm not used to money. I might lose it.
1: Recognizing one's limitations is knowledge, said Danza.
0: Wang Xiao nodded in agreement. With trembling fingers, Ping took the money and jade from the dragon.
1: I will also give you herbs to take with you on your journey so that you can prepare herbal drafts for Lung Danza should he need strengthening. You must go to the market and buy a small ceramic pot and some bowls. You will need a bronze knife to replace your iron blade.
0: I don't know how to buy things, said Ping. Couldn't you do it, Wang Xiao?
1: I have sick people to attend to.
0: Ping argued, but Wang Xiao was determined that she would go to the market.
1: It is a great honor to be a dragon's companion, he said sharply. You should do your duties without question or complaint.
0: Ping didn't think she had any duties. She was just traveling with the dragon as a favor. But neither the herbalist nor the dragon seemed to see it that way.
1: If there is anything you require, Ping, said Danza, you should purchase that as well.
0: The street outside Wang Xiao's house didn't seem so frightening in the daylight. The people waiting at the door to see the herbalist bowed politely to her. Ping's sense of unease about Chang'an was still with her, though. She held on tightly to the pouch hanging from her waist. Wang Xiao had told her that there were thieves in the capital, and she must always be alert. She had taken only 10 of the copper cash, a fraction of the money that she would be responsible for when they left Chang'an, but she felt as if she had a fortune hanging from her belt. It was still early in the morning, but the market was already crowded with people. Stallholders shouted out the prices and qualities of their wares, trying to make their goods sound more appealing than those of the next stall. A wagon full of ducks made its way slowly through the shoppers. Musicians entertained the crowds. The music mixed with the noise of people shouting, ducks quacking, and pigs grunting unhappily in their pens. Ping had never heard such a racket. She decided to start with a small purchase and bought a pair of wooden chopsticks. When she handed the stallholder one of her copper coins and he gave back 5 smaller coins, Ping was confused. The man looked at her as if he couldn't believe anyone could be so stupid, but explained that the smaller coins were of less value. Ping then bought a ceramic cooking pot with some of the smaller coins. Her next purchase was 2 bamboo bowls. It wasn't until after she had tucked them in her basket that she realized that the man had overcharged her. She noticed that other people never paid the amount the stallholder first asked. They argued about the cost until they came to a price they agreed on. Dealing with any number greater than 10 still made Ping's head spin. Shopping was harder work than anything she'd been required to do at Huangling. After she had bought all the things Wang Xiao had told her to buy, Ping still had 4 cash

the number of smaller copper coins left. She thought about what she would buy for herself. She looked at the stalls of sparkling hair ornaments, at colourful silk belts, and polished bronze mirrors.

0: some magic with Tamariki Tales with Auntie Taryn. 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It's time now for Tamariki Tales.
1: Kia ora Tamariki and welcome back to

Tamariki Tales, here with Auntie Taryn. I hope you're all having a beautiful summer. For those of you who go to school, you'll be on holiday. Hope you've had lots of chance to do some fun things and to get outside and play. My little boy Fox is 5 and he's been on holiday with me at home. We've been doing things like building Lego, drawing pictures, playing in the garden, and lots of swimming. We're swimming at the Awa, the river in Okato, and we're swimming in the swimming pool, and we're swimming in the beach. It's really fun to swim in summer. I hope you're doing some of your favourite things this summer. Right, Tamariki, I have a very funny book to read you today. This is a pukapuka that was given to Fox's dad when Fox was in my puku. So this was given to us when Fox was still growing. He wasn't even born yet. And this book has become a favourite in our house recently, because it's so silly. It's really, really, really silly. And it's really silly for the adults. It makes the adults really fun. So this is a book called The Book with No Pictures by BJ Novak. And you know, a book with no pictures is actually really good for listening to a story, because this is the radio or a podcast, so I can't show you the pictures anyway. You just get to laugh at how silly I'm going to be. Right, are you ready for this pukapuka? Are you sure? Okay, snuggle up. Here we go. This is a book with no pictures. It might seem like no fun to have someone read you a book with no pictures. Probably seems boring and serious. Except, here's how this book works. Everything the words say, the person reading the book has to say. No matter what. That's the deal. That's the rule. That means even if the words say block. Wait, what? That doesn't even mean anything. Bluth. Wait a second. What? This isn't the kind of book I wanted to read. And I have to say every word the book says. Oh, no. I am a monkey who taught myself to read. Hey, I'm not a monkey. And now I am reading you this book with my monkey mouth and my monkey voice. That's not true. I'm not a monkey. Yes, I am a monkey. Also, I am a robot monkey. What is going on? And my head is made of blueberry pizza. Wait a second. Is this whole book a trick? Can I stop reading? No. And now it's time for me to sing you my favourite song. A song? Oh, do I really have to sing a glug, glug, glug? My face is a bug. I eat ants for breakfast right off the rug. What is going on? This book is ridiculous. Can I stop reading yet? No. There's more pages. Do I have to read the rest? Okay. My only friend in the whole wide world is a hippo named Boo Boo Butt. Boo Boo Butt. Boo Boo Butt. Boo Boo Butt. Really? And also, the Tamariki I'm reading this book to is the best kid ever in the history of the entire world. Ah, is that so? And the kid is the smartest kid too, because

0: this kid chose this book even though it had no pictures. Because tamariki know that this is the book that makes grown-ups have to say really, really, really silly things and make silly sounds like, oh no, here it comes. Oh, my goodness. Please don't ever make me read this book again. It is so, so, so silly. In fact, it's completely and utterly preposterous. Preposterous. Next time, please choose a book with pictures. Please, because this is just too ridiculous to read. The end. Bonk. I did not want to say that. Isn't that book crazy? It's so crazy. It's so much fun to read. And it's also a bit scary to read that because you don't know what you're going to say. And as an adult, you just have to do what the book says. You have to read the words that are there. And the children love it. They crack up because you're saying really funny things like bonk, boop, beep, boop, beep, boop, beep, boop, beep, boop. And but, I even said but. And you have to make lots of silly noises and say silly words and say things backwards and around the wrong way and upside down and super fast and then super slow. Pretty fun, eh? I really like it when adults can have lots of fun with kids. Right, kids. Now we are going to listen to a song that I listen to with my little boy. And I think it's a song that tamariki quite like. It's a song about a taniwha. So it's written in Aotearoa, which is where we live. Are you ready? This is I Saw a Taniwha.
1: I saw a taniwha, toru wha.

Isn't it cool? I love that song. So much fun. Do you know, if you look that song up on YouTube, you can find the actions, because there's some actions for that song too. It's pretty cool. I hope you can learn all the words. I'm sure you can. Right, Tamariki, now we have our second story for the day. This story is a pukapuka called In My Heart. You might know it because I've seen lots of tamariki with this pukapuka. It's called In My Heart, A Book of Feelings, and it's by Joe Whitek. And if you know the book, you'll know that it's got a big cut-out heart on the front and lots of little hearts inside of it. Right, so this book is about the feelings that we feel and what they mean.

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Are you ready? Okay, let's start, Tamariki. My heart is full of feelings. Big feelings and small feelings. Loud feelings and quiet feelings. Quick feelings and slow feelings. My heart is like a house with all of these feelings living inside. Sometimes my heart feels like a big yellow star, shiny and bright. I smile from ear to ear and twirl around so fast. I feel as if I could take off into the sky. This is when my heart is happy. Other times, my heart feels strong. I can stand up tall as if I could touch the clouds. New people and places don't frighten me. I can do it. Watch me go. This is when my heart is brave. When I get really angry, my heart feels as if it's going to explode. Don't come near me. My heart is yelling, hot and loud. This is when my heart is mad. But other times, my heart is cool. I bob along gently like a balloon on a string. My heart feels lazy and slow as quiet snowfall. This is when my heart is calm. On harder days, mean words hurt my feelings. And my heart feels hurt too. It's fragile and delicate, but it can be healed with extra kisses. This is when my heart is broken. Some days, my heart feels as heavy as an elephant. There's a dark cloud over my head and my tears fall like rain. This is when my heart is sad. But my heart doesn't stay sad. Like spring after winter, the sun comes out again. My heart grows tall, like a planet reaching toward the sky. This is when my heart is hopeful. When I see something scary, my heart beats so fast. I feel cold, as if a chilly breeze has crawled up my neck, and I run away as fast as I can. This is when my heart is afraid. When it's time for a bit of fun, my heart feels full of giggles and wiggles. Abracadabra! I hop around like a bouncy bunny. This is when my heart is silly. Sometimes I hide my heart away where no one can see, like my own small treasure. I don't want anyone to look at me. I'm safe on my swing. I can watch the world from up above. This is when my heart is

My heart can feel so many feelings, and yours can too. Today, my heart is happy. How does your heart feel? The end. Wasn't that an interesting story? I like stories that help explain things to me, because sometimes I'm like, what is this feeling in my body? What is this feeling in my heart? And it's easier for me to work with my feelings when I have a name for them. I think that's really important. We can listen to our feelings and listen to our body, and then we can work out how to move forward through things that might upset us. Thank you for listening to that story with me, Tamariki. We are going to have another song now. This is a song that I used to sing at kura at school when I was little. I'm sure those of you who are at school, and maybe even some of you who are at kindy, might know this song. It's called Tu Tera Mai Ngā Iwi. Enjoy!

Isn't that a cool song, Tamariki? I hope you knew it. And if you didn't, don't worry, it's okay. You can easily learn that one. Lots of kids and lots of adults in Aotearoa know that song. It's a pretty good one. That song was from a show called Toy Time. I really like that show. It's filled with fun and filled with lots of waiata, lots of songs. And it helps me to learn te reo Māori. So I really like watching that show with my little boy, because then we can both learn together. Right, Tamariki, we have one story left for today, and this one is about planet Earth. This one is called Here We Are, Notes for Living on Planet Earth, which is where we live. And it's by a man called Oliver Jeffers. Right, are you ready? Are you steady? Okay, let me open the puka puka. Here we go. Get to the right page. Okay. Well, hello. Welcome to this planet. We call it Earth. It's the big globe floating in space on which we live. We're glad you found us.

because space is very big. There's so much to see and do here on Earth. So let's get started with a quick tour. This planet is basically made up of two parts. Firstly, let's talk about the land. It's what we're standing on right now. We know lots about the land. Then there is the sea, which is filled with wonderful things. We know a bit about the sea, but we'll talk more about that once we've learned to swim. There is also the sky, though that can get pretty complicated. Okay, moving on. On our planet, there are people. One people is a person. You are a person. You have a body. The most important things for people to remember are to eat, drink, and stay warm. People come in many shapes, many sizes, and many colours. We may all look different, act different, and sound different, but don't be fooled. We're all people. There are animals too. They come in even more shapes, more sizes, and more colours. They can't speak, though that's no reason not to be nice to them. You may not be able to speak either yet, even though your head is filled with questions. Be patient and learn how to use your words soon enough. Generally, how it works is that when the sun is out, it's daytime and we do stuff. The rest of the time is night when it's dark, save for the moon, and then we sleep. Please sleep. Things can sometimes move slowly here on Earth. More often though, they move quickly, so use your time well. It will be gone before you know it. Though we have come a long way, we haven't quite worked everything out, so there is plenty left for you to do. You will figure out lots of things for yourself. Just remember to leave notes for everyone else, okay? It looks big, Earth, but there are lots of us here, so be kind. There is enough for everyone. Well, that is planet Earth. Make sure you look after it. It's all we've got. Now, if you need to know anything else, just ask. I won't be far away. And when I'm not around, you can always ask someone else. Because you're never, ever alone on Earth. End. Wasn't that a cute little story? I remember reading that one to my little boy when he was about one, before he had his words. It's nice to read stories to children, and when children grow up, they can read stories to their adults. Bonus points, even if you don't know how to read, you can make up stories. You can make up stories for your adults, and you can tell the craziest things. It's really fun to use your imagination. Right, Tamariki, that was our last story for today, but we do have one more song. This song is a Te Reo Māori song, and it's about clapping. It's called Paki Paki. So I want to give all of you a paki paki for making it to the end of this episode. Should we listen to the song? Are you ready for a waiata? Okay, here we go.

0: Wasn't that an awesome song? She was talking about clapping, about walking, about running, and about listening. So cool to listen to songs. They really help us learn our language and they're fun. I also like dancing to songs, doing a kanikani to a waiata. Lots and lots of fun. Anyway, Tamariki, it's been so nice to have you here listening to stories today. Thank you for hanging out with Auntie Taryn again. I hope you all have a beautiful week, and I'll see you next time. Mā te wā, Tamariki.
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1: I'm Susie Cato. Kia ora e hoa. 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Welcome to the kids' show for the whole whānau.
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1: We're pleased you're here too because we've got a spectacular show today. We'll hear from talented tamariki just like you and play some awesome Kiwi music for kids made right here in Aotearoa, New Zealand. We'd like to hear from you too, maybe with a joke or a shout out. You can email susie@susie.co.nz.
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1: 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Mahi tika ana. 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
3: Today on Susie and Friends, Roseanne chats about the book The Story of You. Xander, Oscar and Lewis have the week's best jokes. And Constable Brian and his trainee police dog Bobby are back, talking about trains.
1: Plus the Nukes, Joey and Anika Moore. Also a request for Tomato Tumati, which is coming very soon.
3: There are fun facts about the planet Mars, as requested by Ada. Lots of fun and laughs, and we do shout-outs to our Susie and friends whānau. That's you.
1: Now for Milan, it's Jeff Parsnips and Tomato Tumati.

0: quite delish.
1: Well, maybe on sausages or mince pies.
2: Oh, yes, more tomato sauce!
1: All over his plate.

0: It's Susie and Friends with Susie Cato, Trevor and Phil for Milan. That is Tomato Tamati by Jeff Parsnips.
1: And Jeff is a Kiwi musician who makes music for grown-ups. But since becoming a dad, he's been singing for his kids and creating cool tunes just like that one. The story of Tamati, who loves tomato sauce so much that he squirts it on everything, including Weet-Bix and ice cream. Ooh. And Jeff says he wants his kids' music to make parents laugh and children want to dance and sing. And he sure makes those things happen with that song, Tomato Tamati, doesn't he?
0: Soon, there's a song from you and me. But first, Roseanne's here to talk about a book she read recently.
2: Hi, my name is Roseanne and I am 9 years old. And today I will be reviewing the book, The Story of You, by Rose Stanley. In the story, everyone is playing together and the intriguing you about what the story is about, and then after that you find out that the story is your life. I think it would be an adventure story because it's all about how you should learn from your mistakes and learn from everything. There's not really a main character in this book, but whoever's reading it, they're the main character. This book doesn't really remind me of anything else that I've seen, but I think it's really unique that way. Kids would enjoy this book because it's very colorful, and also there's lots of people and kids that they could relate to. Kids from 5 to 8 would really love this book because it has some tricky words, but it's also a really nice book. I would say the message is that life is really hard, but you can do it if you put your mind to it. I think kids should know that life has a lot of ups and downs, but they should still be happy. My name is Roseanne, and that was my review of The Story of You by Rose Stanley. This is a really amazing book. I think you should go look for it in your library because this book has lots of rhyming and it's a really nice book.
1: It's our time.
3: Time for a Susie song.

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0: It's Susie and Friends, and that's Susie Cato with Let's Play Dress-Ups from her show You and Me. What can you tell us about that song, Susie?
1: Well, I can tell you it's a lot of fun to sing, and the idea is that you could make up different verses yourself for the things that you get dressed up in. Maybe if you dressed up as a rabbit, you'd have long ears and a tail, a little bobbly tail. What would you wear if you were a builder? A hard hat, a helmet to protect your head, a hard hat and a hammer? Yeah, how else could you change the song for the things that you get dressed up as? Maybe you could let me know. I would love that.
0: Oh, that's an email. It's from Ali.
1: Oh, let's see. It says, Kia ora, Susie, Trevor and Phil. Our three-year-old daughter, Ali, loves Susie and Friends. Yay! Ali says that you are her friends and she's been learning jokes from your show. Ka pai! She loves the stories and the songs. And Ali wants to share a joke that she learnt from her cousin, Anna. Would you like to hear Ali's joke? Okay. Why did the toilet paper roll down the hill?
0: Oh, Ali, I do not know. Why did the toilet paper roll down the hill?
1: To get to the bottom. Ka rawe, awesome. Thanks for your email, Ali. And thanks for listening to Susie and Friends. We love having friends like you.
0: Soon, more laughs with a triple treat of jokes, a song about dancing, and fun facts about the planet Mars. Lots of fun still to come.

0: Right across Aotearoa New Zealand, it is Susie and Friends with your friend and mine, Susie Cato. That is New Zealander Joey with Can't Stop Dancing. Joey lives in Australia now and she has her own YouTube channel. It's called Learn and Sing with Joey.
1: Okay, a few minutes ago we played my new song, Let's Play Dress Ups. It's from the brand new episode of You and Me, which went up on our YouTube channel this weekend. And the whole idea about that episode is for you to have fun. It's to encourage you to play, to use your imagination and pretend to be different things. Maybe you don't like dressing up. Maybe there's something else that you can play with this weekend. Maybe you prefer to play with trucks and cars, or Play-Doh, or do drawing, or play cards with somebody. Maybe you could have a go at doing something that you love doing with one of the members of your family or by yourself. Let your imagination go wild and have lots of fun creating and playing.
0: Thanks, Susie. Time for birthdays now, so let's do it. Let's open the big old birthday book and see who's celebrating this week.
1: Sam was 6 this week. Happy birthday, Sam. Emma Johnson, happy birthday to you from Mum, Dad, Nick, Zoe and Ellie. And happy birthday, Jake Donaldson, who's 9. Happy birthday, Greg and Azera. Kaylee is 8 this weekend. Happy birthday, Kaylee. And Elspeth, happy birthday from your brother, Wesley. Marcus is 8. Happy birthday from your whānau, Marcus. Reese Brent, happy birthday from Mum, Denise. And on Monday, Isabel Williamson is 5. Happy birthday and lots of love from your whānau. If you're on our birthday list, or one we might have missed,
2: happy birthday!
0: To get a birthday person's name in the Susie and Friends birthday book and a shout-out, email the name of the birthday person, how old they'll be, and the date of their birthday. 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
1: Coming soon, Constable Brian and his trainee police dog, Bobby, are talking trains and staying safe around trains. 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
4: Hello, Xander. 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
0: What's your joke?
5: How? Flowers kiss.
6: How do flowers kiss?
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5: With their tulips.
6: With their tulips.
4: What's your name?
7: Oscar.
4: Oscar and?
7: Lewis.
4: Okay, off you go.
7: Knock, knock.
8: Who's there?
7: Grandma.
8: Grandma who?
7: Knock, knock.
8: Who's there?
7: Grandma.
8: Grandma who?
7: Knock, knock.
8: Who's there?
7: Grandma.
8: Grandma who?
7: Knock, knock.
8: Who's there?
7: Aunt.
8: Aunt who?
7: Aren't you glad Grandma's gone?
9: Now on Susie and Friends, it's time for a story.
10: G'day, Constable Brian. I'm ready.
11: Hey, Bob. Well, with winter being here, you might be tempted to take a shortcut that you don't normally take, and that way you might not get as wet or as cold going to school or coming home.
10: Oh, yeah. Did you know if you cut across the railway tracks to our house, you can save a whole 3 minutes?
11: Cut across the railway tracks? Bobby, let's have a chat about trains, shall we?
10: Oh, cool. Oh, I'll be Thomas, and you can be Percy, Constable Brian.
11: Hang on, Bob. We aren't playing trains. We're talking about real trains now. Bobby, do you realise that most trains can't stop as quickly as cars? In fact, some trains take kilometres to stop.
10: Kilometres to stop?
11: And also, lots of trains are wider than they seem, so even if you walk by the train tracks, you still might get hit by the train.
10: Oh, I never realised it was so serious.
11: Well, here's something else to think about, Bobby. Sometimes you might not be able to hear a train coming because you might have your headphones on or have the wind rushing through your hair. Not that I know what that's about. That's why you must always use the bridges, the tunnels, or the level crossings to cross the train tracks.
10: Oh, wow! Oh, you mean it's just like the road. So, the best place to cross, is at the crossing.

0: Cow pie, Bob. Now you're getting it.
1: And I suppose if you stay off the tracks, you can't get hit by the trains, eh, Constable Brian?
0: That's just it, Bobby. Tracks are for trains, nobody else ever.
1: But what about the crossings that go ding, ding, ding, ding, ding, ding, ding, ding, ding, ding, ding, ding, ding, ding, for ages?
0: You mean a level crossing, Bobby? Well, here's the trick with those. Even if the train's gone past, but the barriers and bells are still going, just wait a wee while. Who knows, there may even be a second train coming.
1: Oh, yeah. I suppose you can always go when the barriers are fully up and the ding, dong, ding, ding, ding thing is stopped, eh?
0: They're called crossing bells, Bobby.
1: But it sounds way cool if you say ding, ding, ding, ding, ding, ding thing instead.
0: Oh, I suppose, Bob.
1: So I guess that means that no more shortcuts for me.
0: Well, now you know the danger, Bobby.
1: Oh, I know, Constable Brian. Tracks of a train. So I won't be doing that again.
0: So what are you going to do, Bob?
1: Think smart, stay safe, and keep your cool.
0: Hey, spot on, Bob. Now, do you want to go and play trains at the park?
1: Oh, yeah. You can be the train, Constable Brian, and I will be the ding, ding, ding, ding, ding, ding, ding, ding, ding, ding, ding thing.
0: Oh, dear, Bobby.
1: Ding, ding, ding, ding, ding, ding. Come on, Constable Brian, faster, otherwise I'll have to do this for ages. Ding, ding.

0: trains and staying safe around trains with Brian and Bobby. That's Constable Brian and Bobby, his trainee police dog. We'll have more from them next time on Susie and Friends. Hey, last week we got an email from Ada asking if we could do some fun facts about the planet Mars. So, especially for Ada, that's what we're doing right now.
1: Fun facts.
2: Fun facts.
1: Fun facts.
3: Fun fact one. Mars is known as the red planet because, well, it's red. If you look up into the night sky, there's one star that looks redder than all the rest. That's Mars. The colour comes from the rocks and soil on Mars, which have lots of iron oxide in them. And iron oxide you might know better as rust. Fun fact two. Mars has two moons. Imagine standing on Mars, looking into the sky and seeing two moons above you. Cool. Fun fact three. The gravity on Mars isn't as strong as Earth, so you could jump three times as high on Mars as you can on Earth. Instead of just going boing when you jump, you'd go boing. And that's fun facts for today.
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0: Like I'm talking way back to before this was a job, to before I had a pad, to before I lost my mom. I was down, I was broke, when I met you I found hope. Who remembers singing songs like Jaded and Lil Ghost?
1: Sometimes
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1: 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What about money?

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2: Kia ora, hello and welcome. This is Rolling Back the Years of Radius, a show where we feature requests from the residents of Radius Heavily and Radius Fawley Park. We do hope you're having a great morning. My name's Chris. And for our first song this morning, we head across the ditch. Our first song is for the staff and residents of Radius Fawley Park. And let's feature the group, the Little River Band. They're a rock band formed in Melbourne, Australia back in 1975. And this is a romantic, nostalgic song which finds a couple reminiscing about their past, recalling favourite songs and memories. Here is Reminiscing.

You're listening to Rolling Back the Years of Radius and the Little River Band with the song called Reminiscing for the staff and residents of Radius Thornley Park. Let's have a song now for the staff and residents of Radius Heavily and feature the group Fleetwood Mac. They were a British and American rock band who formed in London back in 1967. This song was written by Stevie Nicks and featured on the band's 11th studio album called Rumours, released in 1977. This is Dreams.

the voice of Stevie Nicks and Fleetwood Mac. The song is called Dreams. For the staff and residents of Radius Heavily, you're listening to Rolling Back the Years of Radius. And let's have a country song now from Kiwi country music legend Pat Seruga. She was a regular performer on the New Zealand Country and Western television show called That's Country, and she had her own show called Pat Seruga Country. Here is Pat Seruga, and the song is called You'll Never Take the Country Out of Me.

Kiwi music from Pat Sirigu, and the song is called You'll Never Take the Country Out of Me. Pat Sirigu, always a favourite here on Rolling Back the Years of Radius. And let's feature another country music legend. He is Willie Nelson. This song was first written back in 1946 by a country music songwriter by the name of Fred Rose. And Willie Nelson made it famous, releasing it on an album released in 1975 called Red-Headed Stranger. This song is called Blue Eyes Crying in the Rain.

Blue Eyes Crying in the Rain. This is Rolling Back the Years of Radius, and let's have a song now from Doris Day. The song featured in the Alfred Hitchcock 1956 film called The Man Who Knew Too Much. Here is Doris Day and Que Sera Sera, Whatever Will Be Will Be.

You're listening to Rolling Back the Years of Radius with Doris Day. Song is called Que Sera Sera, Whatever Will Be, Will Be. Let's have a song now from Elvis Presley. And this song featured on an Elvis Presley movie he starred in, where he played a wrongfully accused convict who becomes a star. Here is Elvis Presley, and this song is called Jailhouse Rock.

the legendary king of rock and roll, Elvis Presley. The song is called Jailhouse Rock. Always a favourite here on Rolling Back the Years Radius. And let's feature another legendary icon in Little Richard. And the phrase from this song comes from a catchy catchphrase that was used by a southern radio disc jockey. Little Richard heard the saying and thought, that sounds good in a song. And he released the song back in 1958. Here is Little Richard, and the song is called Good Golly, Miss Molly.

This is Rolling Back the Years Radius with Little Richard, and the song is called Good Golly Miss Molly. Let's feature the boss, Bruce Springsteen, and this song comes from his highly successful album called Born in the USA. Here is Bruce Springsteen. The song is called Dancing in the Dark.

That was Dale Ann Bradley with that song, You Are Here, and that very nice dobro intro and backing and outro was by Gene Wooten, who just played beautifully. Love that style of dobro. Can I hear from a band, Seth Mulder and Midnight Run. This is a 2025 album on Rebel, and these guys do a great job of playing hard-driving bluegrass music, which sort of appeals to me. And I understand they're going to be at the Mountain Grass Festival in November in Australia, so worth going there just to see these guys. Seth Mulder on mandolin and lead vocals, Colton Powers on banjo and tenor vocals, but he sings lead on the song that I've picked. Chevy Watson on guitar and baritone vocals, and Tyler Griffith on the upright bass, and Max Silverstein on fiddle. Big lineup of players that I don't really know, that I'm not familiar with, but they look like a really friendly bunch of good old boys. And here they are doing a song called 1916 with the banjo player singing the lead vocal.

Seth Mulder and Midnight Run with the song 1916. Love that banjo style playing in sort of fast 3/4 time. Never got enough opportunity to do it with Hamilton County, and I just love that sort of sound. So I hope you enjoyed that too. Well, those of you who've been listening to recent programs will know that I recently received a box of LPs from my good friend Barry Patterson, and which I'll sort of refer to from now on as Baz's LPs. And lots of them were ones that I had because he started collecting about the same time as I was, but he's now digitized all the ones he wants to, and is done with the LP, so he thought I could use them, and there's some real treasures in there, believe me. I am really enjoying going through. So many of the shows in the near future will be featuring music from some of Baz's LPs, and this is one from the Country Gentleman, New Look, New Sound. Now, I actually think I had this LP, but Baz's ones are in much better condition than mine because my record player was pretty dodgy. And it wasn't until about 1971, 72 that I got a decent record player. And Baz's record player was obviously a better one than mine because all his LPs are in beautiful condition. Country Gentleman on 1970, the album is called New Look, New Sound. John Duffy left the group in 1969, and he was replaced by an unlikely player, a young mandolinist from Rhode Island, Jimmy Goodrow. And he was a bright young man, very good at playing mandolin and guitar, lovely tenor voice, lighter than Duffy, not as intense. And he blended really well with Eddie Adcock and Charlie Waller. My friend Tom Henderson, who was living in Richmond, Virginia at the time, sent me a live recording of this band, and I really enjoyed the way they played, and I quite like the sound that Jimmy Goodrow added to the group. And here they are. They've got Ed McLaughlin, who was a regular bass player for the Country Gentlemen at different times, but never really featured in the vocal harmonies. And they were still exploring different material to bring different songs into the bluegrass genre. And I've actually chosen two Tom Paxton songs, Rambling Boy, a very unusual arrangement, and then Fare Thee Well, Cisco. And pretty much a straightforward bluegrass arrangement for songs you wouldn't normally find in the bluegrass genre, done in inimitable Country Gentleman style. Just after this album was made in 1970, Eddie Adcock left the group, and I think Bill Emerson joined again, and then Jimmy Goodrow left. And so the personnel changes were happening pretty fast about this time, but this is one lineup that sounded really nice, and I hope you're going to enjoy them. I'm going to play those two tracks for you and see what you think. This is from Baz's LPs. Let's get them going.

they got always got a lovely blend, and much of that was due to Eddie Adcock's wonderful baritone voice that fitted in seamlessly with Charlie Waller's lead voice, and Jimmy Goodrow fitted into that great. I thought that was one of their good lineups. It's just a pity it didn't last so long. Well, what are we going to hear now? I'm just shuffling things around here. Let's have a little bit of old-time music. Here's the Munro Brothers from the late 1930s with a song called Lonesome Valley. Just a mandolin guitar. Charlie Munro on guitar, Bill Munro on mandolin. This is before all the bluegrass, but it sort of led into it in many ways.

that's the startings of bluegrass music. I often think it was a pity that Bill Monroe and Charlie Munro just couldn't get along musically, because I think Charlie Munro would have made a wonderful lead singer for bluegrass music. I really like his voice, and just about on a par with Carter Stanley's voice, I think. Ah, you're listening to Back Porch Bluegrass, and I'm enjoying presenting to you some of the music that I've listened to over the decades, and hope you're finding some gems in amongst what I play. Big shout out to all the people listening on Access Radio stations throughout New Zealand, throughout Canada, and Bluegrass Planet Radio also in the USA, as well as the Southern Branch Bluegrass and Gospel Show. Big hi to you. Thanks very much. And I hope you're all picking up this show well. There's lots of people listening on podcasts as well. I'm glad that you tune into Back Porch Bluegrass, and just keep doing it, because it shows me that people are enjoying listening to some of the older bluegrass music, as well as occasional bits of contemporary music in there. Before I played The Country Gentleman from 1970, I'm going to play a Hamilton County tune from 1970. This is one that was borrowed directly from the Osborne Brothers, I have to admit it, because we loved the way that they played music. It was on the Hamilton County fifth season LP. David Calder playing mandolin, singing lead, Alan Rhodes playing guitar and doing some harmony, Lindsay Bedoni on acoustic bass doing some harmony, Paul Trenwith, that's me, on banjo, and the fiddle work was done by Colleen Trenwith, who we heard earlier playing in Martinborough Morning. And it's a good speedy song called Bluegrass Express. Listen to it.

Oh, there's no chance I could play that fast these days. We just went flat out, didn't we? We often used that to start our show. It was a very impressive start for a set to play some fast music like that. Well, while we're on the subject of trains, Bluegrass Express, I'm going to play an instrumental from the You, Me, Everybody album called Midnight. The track is called Raurimu Spiral, and that's in the middle of the North Island of New Zealand, and it's a real feature for railroaders, because in order to rise from a low elevation to a higher elevation, there was no way that they could just go in a straight line. It'd be much too steep for the trains. So the engineers, way back in the 1920s, devised a spiral that basically went round and round, then over the top of it itself again, and then round and over the top of itself again to get to the right height. And whenever you travel on the train between the northern part of the North Island and the southern part of the North Island, they have an open carriage on the back, and everyone climbs out into the open carriage so that they can see the spiral that we're going up and down. It's a real feature. Anyway, this is Nat Talkington's version of the Raurimu Spiral, which he wrote.

That was Rail Remu Spiral, and I hope that conveyed to you the train going round in the spiral to either get higher elevation or lower elevation. Great name for a tune. Time for a gospel song. This is a Stanley gospel tradition from the album Songs About Our Saviour. Stanley Brothers' favourite here, Zion's Hill.

Well, that's it. Great hearing the Stanley Brothers style music again. That's it for Back Porch Bluegrass for another week. I hope you can join me again next week. We'll have a show lined up for you that's same but different from this one. Well, let Seth Mulder and the boys take it out with old Reuben number one. Make sure you join me again next week, however you do it. Bye.

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1: 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Hello Taranaki, I'm Colin Mosen and it's my very great pleasure to welcome you to my little corner of the world. Pull up a chair and make yourselves comfortable and I hope you'll enjoy the next hour of musical variety that we have to offer you. Our theme was by Ruby Murray and it's a song that was a massive hit for Anita Bryant in the early 1960s called My Little Corner of the World. Let's get this program started, shall we? And we begin with the Gradetzky March by Johann Strauss the Elder.